Wouldn't you like to have fun, fun, fun? How's about a few laughs, laughs? I could show you a good time. Let me show you a good time.

0: That's the one. Oi. How did he not find a baggie with his hand in my shoe? Way too close for me. Oh well, at least they allowed me through. Should be a good night in here. Ramo in the main room. People keep pushing me though. No reception on the phone. And I'm thinking,
1: lights are blinding my eyes.
0: They said they'd be here, they said. They said in the corner. And I'm thinking,
1: people pushing by. Then walking off into the night.
0: He's looked well speckled, a bit green and blue.

0: to where you and Simone send message, dance number. Where have they gone? And I'm thinking,
1: lights are blinding my eyes.
0: Why's the message pending? Where the fuck are you? And I'm thinking,
1: people pushing by, then walking off into the night.
0: Brandy or beer? Water's a good idea. Wish that bar lady'd appear and come serve over here. Where the fuck could they be? Still not over in the corner. This night's a tragedy. I keep thinking I saw her, and I'm thinking,
1: lights are blinding my eyes.
0: No, that's not them. That's not them either. And I'm thinking,
1: people pushing by, then walking off into the night.
0: I'm still not feeling anything. This has got to be a dud. It's been ages since I necked it. I smoked 6 tabs to the knob. Belly's not even tingling. I just feel a bit pissed. No one looks like mingling. I can't see her or him. And I'm thinking,
1: lights are blinding my eyes.
0: I'm gonna do another, I think. Yeah, one more. These are shit.

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1: Good evening and Shavua Tov. This is Nomi Segal with a look at some of the top stories we covered this week. On our program, Israeli concern over the U.S.-Iran Memorandum of Understanding. Are U.S.-Israel relations in crisis? A fifth round of direct Israel-Lebanon talks under Washington's auspices. A focus on navigation through the Strait of Hormuz. And Canada's Jewish community faces rampant anti-Semitism. Let's begin. As U.S.-Iran talks got underway to reach a deal to end the war, concern in Israel that the emerging agreement will fall short on key issues. Are Israel-U.S. bilateral relations in crisis, and is the damage irreparable? Reporter Mark Weiss spoke with Dr. Chuck Freilich, a former Israeli deputy national security advisor who teaches at Tel Aviv and Columbia universities.
2: So even Israeli commentators on the right of the political spectrum, who have been very supportive of President Trump, are now saying the president has thrown Israel under the bus. Is this an accurate description of the current state of affairs, in your opinion?
3: Well, it's a strong word, but I think it does describe at least part of what is happening. Rather than throwing Israel under the bus, what he's doing is a one-sided promotion of American interests without taking into account Israel's. I don't think it's necessarily, it's not hostile on his part, but it is really a one-sided approach. And pretty much all of the things that were of importance to Israel have been overlooked in the MOU that was signed.
2: Why is this? How do you explain what appears at least to be the end of the special relationship that was built on common values, of as we have been told for decades?
3: Well, this is a process that has been happening over the last couple of decades. Actually, we reached, in some ways, the high point of the bilateral relationship back in at the end of February when the war broke out. We fought a joint war together where Israel acted as a full partner, as I think closer to the U.S. than just about any other ally since World War II. So, I mean, part of the picture is or was positive. On the other hand, on the Democratic side, you had decades of pent-up fury over Israel's policies on the Palestinian issue and first and foremost settlements. And now on the Republican side, I mean, the collapse on the Republican side or the decrease on the Republican side doesn't begin to resemble the collapse on the Democratic side. But even among the Republicans, I mean, there's the America First isolationist part of the Republican electorate, and there are even some anti-Semitic sections there. And we're seeing a severe turnaround.
2: Is the damage, in your opinion, irreparable, or can the special relationship be salvaged?
3: Well, again, I think it's early to write off the special relationship. It's certainly not as special as it was, that's for sure. And as a matter of fact, 60% of Americans today do not support Israel. And among the Democrats, it's high 80s. But I think what the war, not only in Gaza did, but Iran, Lebanon as well, caused damage that at best will take us two decades to repair. And I think there are two preconditions without which there really isn't any chance of changing things. One is there has to be a change in government because...
2: In Israel?
3: Yes, because there is a conflation of Mr. Netanyahu and his current ultra-right-wing government with Israel, and he is a very unpopular leader in the United States. So one thing, I think, is leadership change in Israel. And the other is, since the Palestinian issue is the primary cause for the downturn in the relationship, I think what we need is either real substantive progress or at a bare minimum to change the narrative, which for the last 20-odd years has attributed responsibility for the lack of progress to Israel until around then, it was pretty much accepted in the U.S. that the Palestinians were the primary obstacle. That changed in the early 2000s, and unless that changes again, as you were saying, the problem may become irreversible.
2: And if things weren't bad enough, we've just heard over the last day or two that the U.S. and Iran have set up a special mechanism for ensuring the ceasefire in Lebanon holds. That means Hezbollah sponsors are now deciding what the IDF will or won't do in South Lebanon. I mean, it seems to be going from bad to worse.
3: Well, that is really part of what you were calling, I think, throwing Israel under the bus or shunting our concerns aside. Trump has decided basically that he wants to end this war at all costs. And the MOU that was signed, people called a peace agreement or the first step towards a peace agreement. At least the MOU was really just an agreement to end the fighting, to continue the ceasefire, and to reopen Hormuz. Very little beyond that was actually agreed. And the Iranians have very skillfully created this link between their negotiations with the U.S. and the situation in Lebanon. And Trump has been willing to give them that and pretty much everything else just to end the war and open the strait.
2: How much do you think Prime Minister Netanyahu is personally responsible for this, let's call it a crisis in bilateral relations? It was him, after all, who put all his eggs in one basket, pledged all his bets on President Trump, and now he's reaping the results.
3: Well, I think there was always a danger, and I know I and many others have spoken often about the possibility that Trump, our best friend, could turn against Israel on a dime. Because Trump is maybe about what's good for the United States, but he's primarily good about what's good for Trump. And Israel, of course, is further down in his list of priorities. So that danger was always there. There's no doubt that Mr. Netanyahu bears personal responsibility for the collapse of support on the Democratic side. It began with his one-sided outreach to the Republican base in the U.S., his speech in the Congress behind the back of President Obama, which was a historic error, his then pushing for the U.S. withdrawal from the JCPOA, the 2015 nuclear deal, the hardline policy that he's pursued over all the years, which, again, I said that the Palestinian issue is the issue that's caused the downturn. Now he's blamed, and here I think it's somewhat unfairly, for leading the U.S. by its nose into this war in Iran, blamed by the MAGA right, the isolationists. Now, with all due respect to Mr. Trump, he is the president of the United States and has an entire policy-making machinery at his disposal. It's not as if the prime minister of Israel or any other country can lead him in any direction that he does not want to be led. So there, I don't think Netanyahu really bears the blame. But on the other hand, both he and Trump jointly went to war with essentially no strategy. There was an opportunity to do so at the end of February, given the demonstrations in Iran in January. And yes, I mean, Israel has long hoped that there would be an opportunity for a joint war with the U.S. against Iran, or maybe just an American war against Iran. But Netanyahu seems to have waltzed into this with no real strategy, and the same for Trump.
2: Final question then. Bearing in mind everything you've said, and bearing in mind Israel's very low standing globally, what does it mean if we're losing our most important, maybe only key ally for Israel's long-term strategic implications?
3: Well, the short answer is catastrophe. I always thought that Israel could not have allowed itself to lose the support of Europe and the West writ large. We need them. We're a part of the West. That's where our economy trades with. It's our cultural heritage. It's where we go for tourism, for fun and play. And of course, Europe and the West are important diplomatic players. But the United States is existential for Israel. And personally, I am far, far more worried about a loss of American support than I am by the Iranians, Hezbollah, or any other issue that we face, because we need the U.S. for all of them. And people forget that it's not just the $3.8 billion a year in military aid. Israel's economy today, if we have to, we can afford to pay it ourselves. It's much more than that. It's the strategic cooperation. Until now, it was joint planning. It was joint intel, joint cyber, joint exercises, American pre-positioning of weapons in Israel. Now we've fought two wars together. There's no other country in the world that will go anywhere near what the U.S. has done. People also forget that had it not been for the American veto in the Security Council, Israel would have been subject to severe international sanctions decades ago. And our alleged strategic capabilities might have been taken away from us decades ago, if not for American cover. So if there's one issue that really keeps me up at night, it's exactly the one that you're indicating.
1: National Security Affairs expert Dr. Chuck Freilich. Israel and Lebanon opened a fifth round of direct talks this week under U.S. auspices. This amid the Israeli concern over the U.S.-Iranian Memorandum of Understanding that established a deconfliction cell on Lebanon that excludes Israel. Is U.S. President Donald Trump himself sabotaging the Israel-Lebanon talks? Reporter David Zaev spoke with Gil Morciano, CEO of the Mitvim Institute.
4: We're on the line to Gil Morciano, CEO of the Mitvim Institute, even as another round, I believe the fifth round, of Israel-Lebanon direct talks with the Americans there, but direct talks taking place in Washington. And at this point, these talks are supposed to be, according to a report right now on Khan that we've been airing as well, of course, is that a main issue now is going to be getting the Lebanese army into various positions, at least on an experimental basis, to see if they can work on, instead of Israel, in various places in that security zone that Israel has carved out in southern Lebanon, if the Lebanese military is capable of working on and ultimately doing the job of dismantling, of disarming Hezbollah, as the case may be. First of all, do you think that the Lebanese military, Gil, is capable of doing it?
5: Well, the question of capability is a little bit about what the international and the regional actors could actually do in order to enforce or to preserve the legitimacy of that force to conduct this action under the best circumstances. And we are talking about after the last campaign in Lebanon, the Lebanese army was very limited in its ability to do so, even south of the Litani River, not to even mention the more ambitious, I would say, goal of disarming Hezbollah, or at least disarming it partially. Right. Now we are not under the most favorable terms, to say the least, especially now that Iran was able to create a linkage between its own positions and between Hezbollah's position in Lebanon.
4: Right,
5: and
4: mean,
5: Israeli withdrawal.
4: Gil, you're jumping to the point that exactly as a result of these negotiations that the Iranians and Americans with mediators there have been conducting, Israel would not even be a part of this team overseeing the process, but Iran will be? That's correct?
5: Of course. We were discussing for a long while the grave implications of Israel being able to only offer military tactics or military operation and very little on the political level, the lack of political initiative. And one of the major implications that Israel is now considered as, a natural spoiler. So it's completely removed from the negotiation, but at least those negotiations about the future of Lebanon, especially when they relate to the core issue of Iran-U.S. Negotiation at large. So this inability to turn what was at least somewhat of a military victory to a political achievement is clear here. Israel is not part of the decision-making that will affect its own citizens on core issues in the short term, in the long term.
4: So do you think that U.S. President Donald Trump, who so badly wants these Israel-Lebanon talks in Washington, which again, as we said, are resuming today, he wants them so badly, he wants them to resume and succeed, that he has sabotaged his own cause, because if Israel's not going to be any more involved, then these talks today, which are supposed to be both on the political and security level, have been sabotaged, perhaps by the way that the Americans have done.
5: I wouldn't say more than that. It's not just about the Israeli position. I'm thinking about the Lebanese government. This government, Awan Salem, that is truly serious from its own reasons, is truly committed to at least limiting the power of Hezbollah. If Donald Trump, in the great scheme of things, decide to sacrifice the position in Lebanon, the position that pushes towards more legitimacy to the government, more force to this government against Hezbollah's efforts, in an effort to appease the Iranians, is forfeiting this specific position, then it's not just the Israelis who are going to be suffering, it's also this idea of a new Lebanon, or the idea of a Lebanese government taking control. So if Lebanon becomes just a pawn in a broader game, then Israelis and Lebanese are going to suffer. And I would say that the entire framework would suffer, because I don't see how in the long term this so-called ceasefire or this set of understanding would actually continue to be valid. And you mentioned, you opened with the airstrike today. I think that in this specific situation, all of the sides are willing to test the resolve of the U.S. to uphold, you know, this specific process.
4: Right. Israel is continuing to attack and says it's going to continue to attack because it has to act against Hezbollah. And then, as you say, the Americans seem to have accepted the Iranian linkage to Lebanon with the Iranian situation, and as a result, the Iranians are going to threaten every time. Okay, well, now we'll attack because the Israelis are attacking Hezbollah.
5: But it goes even deeper than just Israeli freedom of operations in Lebanese airspace. I think it goes deeper to the idea of a political solution of some sort. You know, if we speak about limiting Hezbollah's position and utilizing the decline of Hezbollah militarily, the internal criticism against Hezbollah, even in the Shiite community, all those important developments, if we are allowing this linkage to continue, and therefore Hezbollah's survival, we need to say not just survival, but capacity being accepted by the U.S., even supported by the U.S., this Iranian script is being supported, then the entire idea of a political change in Lebanon that strengthened the Lebanese army, the Lebanese government, maybe even offering an alternative within the Shiite communities, all those positive dynamics that really influence long-term dynamics, influence the future of Israel-Lebanese relations, will be somewhat jeopardized. But this is exactly, just like in the case, by the way, after the Israeli airstrike in Qatar and its influence on Israel's ability to define the conditions or the parameters of the ceasefire in Gaza, just like Iran, in all those places, this is the collapse of Netanyahu's approach of peace by force. Calls it peace by strength, I would call it peace by force. This illusion that you can reshape the Middle East through military force alone. When you cannot offer anything on the political level, when you are being dragged into an Israel-Lebanese negotiation instead of initiating, then you become less relevant for the U.S., become less relevant for regional actors, you become a natural spoiler.
4: And Gilbert,
5: therefore, you are treated as a demolition team that is not even consulted when the new building is being built, when the new order is being developed.
4: And we're getting you today as well because your institute, the Mitvim Institute, put out it's an annual report, correct? It's an index on Israeli foreign policy, this for 2026, of course. And I want to ask you, I'm looking at some of the graphs that you have here, whether people are satisfied with the foreign policy. Are they satisfied with the steps that Donald Trump has been taking when it comes to Israel? Tell me, if you would, a bit about the findings and how that all works into exactly what we're talking about right now, how Israelis are feeling.
5: No, well, you know, the foreign policy index, like, we probably couldn't have it sampled in a better time, in a way, in a better or worse time, depends how you look at it.
4: Right.
5: This is a one-of-a-kind survey that asks Israelis about their position, core positions about political, diplomatic issues from Kiev to Gaza to Tehran and so on, conducted in cooperation with the Friedrich Ebert Stiftung for the 14th year. And one of the interesting things that you see, as much as you can see it from a survey, is this state of limbo. The state of transition, even in Israeli mindset, and mind you that this survey was conducted before the negotiation started in Zurich.
4: In Switzerland
5: one of the
4: other
5: key
4: day,
5: issues
4: right?
5: of, mm-hmm. yeah, One of the key issues of transition is really when you see, you know, we used to speak when Trump got elected, when he just entered office, there was about 68% support or perception in the Israeli audience from across the political spectrum that he's serving the Israeli interest, if you like him or you dislike him. But in the end, his policy serves the Israeli interest. Now you see a complete, the complete opposite, a fundamental change in the perception of Trump in the way, or I would say in the way that the dependency, the silver, one silver bullet, this acute dependency that Netanyahu created of a one ally and one ally only in this case, and this is the Trump administration, the implications basically, 57-58% of Israelis, including many that define themselves as right-wing, sees his actions as damaging, direct damage to Israeli core interests in the short term and in the long term, by the way. So you see this shift, but not just there, by the way. When you look at the number of undecided, you know, when we compare it with previous years, number of undecided of key in, on key policy questions, like the preferred strategy regarding the Israeli-Palestinian conflict, what should be Israel's policy in Syria, sanctions of violent against violent settlers, all those core issues. Sometimes you see between quarter to a third of Israelis that have yet to establish their opinion. Now, we tend to think about the Israeli electoral map as very rigid, with very small, if any, movements, right, between the two major, between coalition and opposition. But when it comes to the field of positions, there's a lot of room still to of change. And I think that many Israelis, when you look at those questions, when you look at the Israeli, the Israelis hoping for some change in the balance between military action and political initiative in Lebanon, in Syria, in Gaza, you see somewhat that Israelis has already recognized that old ways, the old paradigms does not work, they're not relevant anymore, they're irrelevant, but they have yet to establish or embrace a new approach. You really see this as much as you can see it in a survey.
4: Well, that's interesting because whenever it happens, exactly, we're going to have an election pretty soon and people are going to have to make up their minds. I don't know if they even see a difference among the different parties.
5: So
4: that's another issue.
5: This is a super interesting interface between the elections and also the actual developments that we see in the field. One thing that I can say about the electoral, which really surprised me, you know, we used to speak about right and left and center and dividing Israelis regarding the positions on these issues of foreign policy and Palestinians and so on. I think we can now speak about a new reality when you look at the survey. Between super Spartans, people that support Netanyahu and his policy, and people that oppose them, including people that define themselves as voters. You look at the opposition. Right-wing, center-wing voters in the opposition adopt or they present positions that you would probably affiliate with the Israeli left. Support for two-state solutions. Support for the establishment of a demilitarized Palestinian state if it's part of the normalization process. Support for the or a perception of the reconstruction of Gaza is an Israeli interest. 70% support among the opposition voters, among the right and center parties. So there's something very interesting about the way we look at the but you know, the breakdown of Israeli opinions and how it relates to the electoral divide.
4: Well, thank you very much. Thank you for doing that survey. It's very enlightening, that is for sure. And our listeners can probably look it up on the website. Is there a place where they can find any more of these details?
5: Absolutely. We are going to publish it on the Mitvim website, and we can also share some links with you later on that you can add to your listeners. Mm-hmm. And we would love your feedback on that issue, of course.
4: Okay, Gil Marciano, CEO of the Mitnevim Institute, thank you very much for your time.
5: My pleasure.
1: Gil Marciano, CEO of the Mitnevim Institute. Back to the Iran arena. U.S. Secretary of State Marco Rubio said this week that Washington would not accept Iranian tolls or fees on the Strait of Hormuz, as disputes over the vital waterway exposed early strains in negotiations to end the Middle East war. Reporter Mark Weiss spoke with energy expert Brenda Schaffer.
2: We are speaking with Brenda Schaffer, an expert on global energy from the U.S. Naval Postgraduate School. So, U.S. Secretary of State Marco Rubio says the U.S. will not accept any tolls or fees imposed by Iran on shipping in the Strait of Hormuz as the U.S. and Iran negotiate to thrash out the details of the post-war mechanism arrangements for reopening the Strait of Hormuz. Is Rubio correct in his stance?
6: Well, you know, first, I think we need to start with the fact that there's been an erosion of upholding the principle of freedom of the seas. This already started in 2016, 2017, when the Houthis, or essentially Iran through the Houthis, started attacking Saudi, UAE, and other shipping vessels unconnected to Israel, also hitting their energy infrastructure. Then in the Black Sea, the Ukraine and Russia roll out their war into the maritime domain, also disrupting shipping in the Black Sea, adding a few points to global inflation. Again, with no U.S., European, or other opposition, to this disruption of freedom of navigation. So we shouldn't be surprised when Iran, sort of sees the pattern. And seize the straits, and I think we're in a much more difficult situation than it appears because of this erosion over 10 years.
2: So Rubio says they will not allow Iran to impose tolls or fees as part of the post-war arrangement. Can the U.S. successfully enforce this?
6: The U.S. had the ability prior to the cessation of hostilities or this round of cessation of hostilities. I mean, basically, if there was a political will, the U.S. military could have maintained a freedom of navigation, especially, the areas of the straits. It's actually a place that Iran is quite vulnerable. Most of the people that live there aren't Persians. They're Lurs and Arabs, Baluch, other ethnic minority groups. And essentially, they would have had a lot of levers, and they could have used military force as well. But at this point, when the fighting is winding down, at least for this round, the U.S. has lost a lot of its leverage to maintain the freedom of navigation.
2: Isn't one of the main lessons from this war, unfortunately, that from the Iranian perspective, they realize now that with relative ease and in a relatively short time, they can totally cause chaos throughout global oil supplies and natural gas supplies by blocking off the Strait of Hormuz. And if something happens, either during the negotiations or at a later stage, that something that Israel or the US might do that doesn't please them, they can immediately again block the Strait of Hormuz.
6: Well, yes and no. On one hand, there has already been, a couple dollars a barrel baked into the global oil price just because of this, long-standing vulnerability. But we, over decades, the West used to promote energy security policies that could really lower the vulnerability. Every time I hear that the European energy crisis was caused by Putin's invasion of Ukraine or the current crisis by the U.S.-Israel attacks on Iran. It's not true. Geopolitical disruptions are going to happen all the time, and technological and weather and natural disasters. The question is, how do you prepare your energy systems? And for the last decade, the G7, World Bank, EU have dried up funding for fossil fuels, especially in Africa, in the developing world. We could have been in a completely different world in terms of energy security if these funds had not been dried up and there was oil and gas production in other places. Even the European and Japanese vulnerabilities to the current crisis. Biden stopped new LNG exports in January 2024. This was renewed by Trump, but the damage had already been done. The U.S. was seen as sort of a volatile supplier, and they turned to Qatar for more gas. And lo and behold, when the Straits crisis happened, these supplies were disrupted. They could have been having more supplies from the U.S., which are not affected. So countries, instead of thinking about how do we coerce Iran to behave better, because Iran probably won't behave better, countries need to think about how do we preserve our energy security, and a big part of that is diversification of their supply sources.
2: I'd like to turn to Israel for a moment. You might not be aware of this story, that the outgoing state controller, Matan Engelman, this morning warned that Israel will run out of natural gas supplies in 22 years from now, indicating, hinting that maybe we shouldn't be exporting so much of the natural gas that we extract from the Mediterranean. What's the solution to Israel's energy problems, if this is the case?
6: Well, first thing, Israel doesn't have an energy problem at this place, and even if there's an, it's good if someone's thinking two decades ahead. It's a smart, it's a smart approach, and that's good. But currently, Israel is a well-supplied gas market with prices that, which are good enough to encourage supply to the market, but lower enough, much lower than states and in countries in Europe and a lot of other neighboring states. I think what Israel needs to do is to think, how do we incentivize companies to come and explore? If you have more gas, you can ensure security of supply to the domestic market and also to export. Unfortunately, Israel seems bogged down with this concept of competition between suppliers. It's a thing that doesn't happen. It doesn't happen in any country in the world. It doesn't necessarily bring security of supply, but I think they're much more interested in sort of models that you learn in business school and public policy school versus how you actually get gas to the market. So, they often take quite difficult steps against the producing companies here, which doesn't encourage them to look for more gas, which probably they could find if there were more exploration.
2: But are we exporting too much, or have we got the balance about right?
6: I think the Tzemach committee, the intergovernmental committee, set as the formula is a very good formula that ensures both export as an anchor, which brings more exploration, because if the producers can't export their gas, some of them aren't going to come, look for it in that regulatory environment. On the other hand, ensuring gas and at a reasonable price to the domestic market. But it's important not to have any sort of changes in that regulatory framework, which seem to find a very good balance.
1: Global energy expert Brenda Scheffer. The U.S. Vice President, J.D. Vance, had sharp words this week for Israeli ministers who had criticized the U.S.-Iran memorandum and specifically U.S. President Donald Trump. Who is J.D. Vance and what does he want? Reporter David Zaev spoke with Dan Diker, president of the Jerusalem Center for Security and Foreign Affairs.
4: Dan, let's talk about U.S. Vice President J.D. Vance. Most of my interviews over the last weeks, months, more than that, have been about the president. But now the vice president is getting very much in the news, not only because at this hour, as you and I are speaking on Sunday afternoon, he's involved in talks or getting involved at whatever point in the talks with the Iranians, but the comments that the vice president has been making, in particular, I believe it was on Thursday, very critical of

0: of Israel saying we should be grateful to President Donald Trump because no other leader, certainly of a superpower, anyone of any, you know, great power in the world is friendly, is an ally of Israel, and therefore we should stop complaining. And certainly among Israeli security cabinet ministers, they should stop making the comments that they're making. And he seemed to threaten that, you know, the aid, military aid could stop. How do you view J.D. Vance?
1: J.D. Vance is playing a central role now, far outsized to the role that he played in the past. And there are a number of reasons for that. One is that he represents the more isolationist wing of the MAGA base for the president.
0: Make America great again, MAGA. Uh-huh, right.
1: Make America great again. And he is really sort of a more of a gateway to the to that part of the president's political base that was less sure of the American military campaign to curtail and even mostly destroy much of the Iranian regime's nuclear and ballistic capabilities, which it went very far in doing, even though the job is not finished. As well as, in addition to Israel's really cutting down a lot of the terror proxies of the regime. But so J.D. Vance has become a central player. His comments, public dressing down of Israel, really flies in the face of the ABCs of allied diplomacy. This is what really created so much shock in Israel, in which you have... as President Trump called it and Netanyahu called it, the younger brother and the older brother, the smaller partner and the larger partner, fighting shoulder to shoulder against the world's most dangerous regime, developing the world's most dangerous weapons. And they did so with great mutual admiration. I want to emphasize that both Secretary of War Pete Hegseth and Secretary of State Marco Rubio repeatedly noted the extraordinary contribution that the IDF, the Israel Defense Forces, as well as other parts of the broader security echelon had made to this, what they call partnership. Now, we haven't heard that type of those types of accolades given to Israel by the top levels of the American, the American administration cabinet. And all of a sudden, we hear this public almost condemnation, heavy criticism of Israel. Now, that sends a very problematic message to the enemies of both countries, shared enemies.
0: And in particular, when, as I just said, J.D. Vance is playing a central role in these negotiations.
1: Absolutely. Now, there may be a silver lining here, and that is that by dressing down Israel, to which the Iranian regime negotiators are listening very intently, it may win him temporarily sort of a type of neutrality status so that, arguably it may help him in negotiations. I personally sense that the negotiations opposite a genocidal, apocalyptic, messianic regime ultimately are fruitless because they are driven by ideological considerations far more than they are, rational Western type economic calculations as the United States is. Now, having said that, I think that Israel would do well in staying quiet and speaking to the administration under the radar, out the back door, but not confronting the administration publicly.
0: That's what Vice President Vance actually said, that Netanyahu was doing, staying quiet, whereas other members of his cabinet, the security cabinet apparently in particular, were not doing. And it was they who he was, basically, without mentioning anyone in that security cabinet by name, but that's the reference that he was making. But let me just suggest, and you said all of this actually in the beginning just now of this interview, that J.D. Vance may not be thinking of strategy. We can discuss the other possibility. He's just thinking about the way he really feels, that he feels perhaps that Israel acts in a prima donna kind of way.
1: Yes, but I think that he may not understand the complexities of a virus.

0: vibrant coalition system like we have in Israel or like Italy has or the United Kingdom has to a little of a lesser extent because they're a mixed system. But Israel has a very, very vibrant, heavily representative coalition system in which each tribe, if you will, each faction is really sort of a country until itself, and each leader is a prime minister until itself. And that makes message discipline very, very difficult. Having said that, though, David, I think it is a terrible mistake for senior members of the Israeli government, and Prime Minister Netanyahu has been very disciplined on this point, as the vice president noted and you noted in our discussion. But it's very, very important, particularly with this president. We know this president. This president is a very particular type of personality. This president needs to be constantly recognized and thanked. And by the way, Israel owes him a great debt of thanks, leaving this bump in the road, if you will, on the side for a moment. This is the first president in the history of presidential politics in the United States that recognized
1: Israel's capital and the embassy.
0: Eternal capital, right. United capital, mm-hmm. Moved the American embassy to Jerusalem, recognized Israel's legal rights over the Golan Heights, eliminated Qasem Soleimani, the terror master of the Iranian regime and connection to the Palestinian terror groups. You know, he partnered with Israel after Israel took a very brave move in June 2025 and essentially completely degraded the anti-aircraft capabilities of the Iranian regime. The Americans dropped the B-52s right. and the B-2 bombers, and they did a tremendous job in eliminating, together with Israel, what was an acute existential threat to Israel. So we have to really thank the president for all those things that he did. Now, there is a very different reading as to what is going on right now, which is the first question that you asked regarding the vice president. And again, I think this is a very complex moment because Israel must be able to protect itself with defensible borders over its northern border. Now, defensible borders is something that I think you and I have chatted about in the many years we've known one another, but it was particularly relevant historically to the Eastern Front, opposite Jordan, sure. where Israel has topographical advantage. We have some strategic depth now, and we need to expand that right now over Israel's northern border in Lebanon, 30 kilometers, and for a number of kilometers in Syria, up to close to Damascus, and also for a few kilometers to the south, facing or in Gaza, in the Iranian regime-backed Hamas-controlled mm-hmm. Gaza. So this is a very important security doctrine that Israel must have. We cannot be forced to leave, to retreat from Lebanon as this non-agreement, this what they call the MOU, the Memorandum mm-hmm. of Understanding, which right. I call the Memorandum of Strategic Misunderstanding, is what I would call it, because I think that's from the Iranian regime point of view, I think that's what it is. Mm-hmm. It's a trick, it's a trap, and one has to be very careful in proceeding with this evil regime, as President Bush called it back in following 9/11 in 2001. Sure. But clearly, this is a very, very sensitive moment for U.S.-Israel relations, and it has to be handled as such. And there is no room for error from different senior ministers in the Israeli government.
1: Dan Diker, president of the Jerusalem Center for Security and Foreign Affairs. Dan, thank you so much for your insight. Thank you.
0: Thank you.
2: Dan Diker, president of the Jerusalem Center for Security and Foreign Affairs. Turning to Canada, the Center for Israel and Jewish Affairs is the advocacy agent of Jewish Federations of Canada, UIA, United Israel Appeal. At a time of rampant anti-Semitism, Ilan Pratzer, in a conversation with reporter David Ze'ev, reflected on the current atmosphere just after concluding his term as chair of the board of directors of the Center for Israel and Jewish Affairs.
1: We're on the line to Toronto, to Ilan Pratzer, who has now concluded his 2-year term as chair of the board of directors at the Center for Israel and Jewish Affairs. You've been obviously very much involved in the Jewish scene in the capacity that you hold in the news events, the life experiences which we are all enduring in different ways, whether it be in the diaspora or here in Israel. You write, Ilan, in a note that you sent out to mark the end of your two-year term, "I did not choose to lead our national advocacy agency through the most tumultuous period in recent memory, but it has been my honor. Being in the eye of the storm has been infuriating, frustrating, inspiring, and humbling," you write. Not sure where to begin with that. Tell us what it's been like to be in a position like this at a time like this in the Jewish community in Canada.
3: Well, it's everything I just said. It's been sad, frustrating, and and empowering in many ways. We have agency over what we do and how we do it, and that is something that certainly, my mother didn't have when the Germans came in to Belgium. So we have agency and we have power, but the frustrating part is certainly how society has melted away in the face of danger and be confronted with the horrible nature of those who despise us. Our biggest challenge is having them stand up for the benefit of Canada. Because, our fate here is the fate of society. I hate the canary in the coal mine discussion, because who wants to be that? But it's frankly a decent metaphor, because at the end of the day, what happens to us will happen to the average Canadian in the course of time. And I always say, to people who haven't stood up and friends of mine or people who I thought were courageous friends of mine, I say to them, I have somewhere to go when things get really bad. And I say, when they get bad for me, they're going to get bad for you. Where are you going to go?
1: Mm-hmm.
3: And that always seems to have a bit of a shocking, there's a shock therapy that happens when I mention those words. And I say, you better take action with us, because we're not just fighting for us, we're fighting for you, we're fighting for Canadians of decent values.
1: You're fighting for all Canadians. You are, however, specifically referring to anti-Semitism, and I would imagine since October 7th, 2023, correct?
3: Yeah. I mean, I was a kid who played hockey in Montreal, so I played some reasonably good hockey in Montreal. And all my people who always thought anti-Semitism was dead, I never felt that way. Maybe it's the product of having a Holocaust mom and you're always being told that it's lurking behind every tree and around every corner. But at the same time, I played hockey there, and we had times where the Jewish Defense League had to get us out of the arena because we had, eight Jewish kids on this reasonably serious hockey team.
1: Wow.
3: And so I saw anti-Semitism. I had pennies thrown at me on the ice when I was a kid playing in different arenas in Quebec. So I knew anti-Semitism wasn't dead. I never felt it had died. It was lurking and it was subordinated, but it certainly was there. And I never felt it had gone away. It just wasn't in vogue. Today it is.
1: Do you feel that the Canadian government is with you?
3: No, I do not. Mm-hmm. I think the Canadian government hasn't understood. They feel that they're not anti-Semites. They legitimately can't understand why we would think that they're anti-Semitic, but they don't understand our attachment both from a religious perspective and from a national perspective to the state and the land of Israel and to the people of Israel. And they keep misunderstanding the notion that if they're against the people of Israel and against the survival of that nation, then they are anti-Semitic. By definition, at least in my definition. And they can't understand how the two words attach together in terms of, if they don't speak about Israel and if they ignore what's happening to Israel, that has a resonance back to the people of Canada, the Jews of Canada and the people of Canada, because it means they have taken a side. And the side they have taken is one against our people, and by definition, therefore anti-Semitic, and against, I think, Canadians, because they have taken the side of, in my opinion, sheer evil. And that's something that I won't stop saying. So I don't care about the nice words the Prime Minister said in the first part of his speech. He never mentioned Israel. He never mentioned Zionism in terms of our relationship with the land of Israel. He never mentioned October 7th.
1: Right. They do. He's not alone. That you have various leaders who do make that that differentiation, which you say you can't do, in separating. Your Canadian Prime Minister is just one of various world leaders, local leaders in various countries who will say, no, this is not about the Jews, this is about Israel. And they'll go to a synagogue and they'll, as you say, they'll say nice things, they'll try to press the right buttons. But you're saying, in your case, for example, the Canadian Prime Minister and others in the government are not

0: strong industrial or provinces. But the most important part here from the perspective of our discussion is that the federal government, specifically the Liberals, because you have heard the Conservative Party speak absolute truth, you have heard the Conservative Party be completely understanding and saying the words and having the belief in things that aren't necessarily always in their interest because they're truth about our people and how we're being treated in this country. The Liberals, since the time of Prime Minister Trudeau in the recent case and of Carney, have not been our friends, have not been helpful to our people. I still remember when October 7th just happened, or around that time, and I had met with one of the ministers who said, Jews shouldn't be afraid to be in Canada. That's unacceptable. And I said, those words are hollow. What are you going to do about it?
1: Mm-hmm.
0: And it's not about your words saying they shouldn't be. It's about your words about why this is happening and that you won't allow it to happen and how the government will behave. The government has behaved horrifically, in terms of my opinion, with regards to the current Liberal Party and the last Liberal Party that was in charge of our federal government. And I'm ashamed for it. I'm sad for it. But we have agency, and we have a right to fight for our rights, and we will in this country, and for the rights of other normal Canadians. So we are fighting. That's what CEJA does.
1: And you say that Canadians, there are Canadians, you say this in your note, that Canadians are joining us in that fight.
0: Yes.
1: But they're not the ones in power from what you're saying, for the most part. Again, the Premier of Ontario, well, okay, so he's speaking out, but you're not getting the support that you need. And so, you know, to whom do you turn exactly when you need help? And we recently had somebody from on campus in Ontario and in various places. You get it on the streets, I would imagine. You get it on campus, in the workplace, perhaps. To whom, you know, do you turn?
0: Look, from the perspective of Canadians, if you see the numbers that are joining our outreach organizations that are there to galvanize those who are sympathetic, not just to our cause, but to the Canadian cause against what is this sort of rise of evil. They are there and they are speaking out and they are starting to become galvanized because they see the risk to themselves. So what you do is you turn to them. You turn to them for advocacy. You turn to them for writing their MPs, for speaking out, for bringing legal cases, for running for offices, small and large. So we are reaching out to them and talking to them and speaking with them. And you ask where the power is. The power is in the numbers. What do politicians care about by and large at the end of the day? They care about being in power. Hopefully sometimes they care about doing the right things. I think some of them do, but they need power to do that. So they want to be elected. Right now they see the power in the hands of basically a group of Muslims, particularly, who are 4 million strong. And I'm not saying all of them are our enemies. Not all of them are our enemies, but many are, to speak truth. Many are. And bottom line is, their perspective is listened to because they have the numbers and politicians want to be in place. We're 400,000 Jews in Canada. So if we're going to protect Canada, we have to get Canadians to speak out because we share, and I hate common values, but we share a common objective, which is to live by the rule of laws that's set out in Canada and the social contract that we provide people, to pay our taxes, to live freely, to be able to practice freely, make money and not be harmed because of our backgrounds. So that's the obligation, the social contract we have in our democracy. It is not being upheld right now. Canadians are seeing that, and we need to bring bigger numbers of Canadians to that fight. And if you bring that number to the fight, and we're overwhelmingly bigger than the 4 million people that form and others who are not in favor of our democracy and our values, then the politicians will stand up and listen and take action. They have the capacity to take action through governance. They have legal capacity. They have legislative capacity. They have courts. They have police. And they have the support of regular Canadians who don't want to live through this sort of life that we're currently living. So in my humble opinion, if you galvanize them, and what will take it to galvanize them? I hope it's not a Bondi Beach, because you saw how that galvanized the Australian communities. I hope not. But it's not out of the realm of possibility. But I'm hoping that we can do it by virtue of our advocacy and our friends who are speaking out for bringing the rule of law to be imposed in Canada again. Because right now it hasn't been imposed. You've seen more and more of it getting imposed. You're seeing our police doing some great work now in arresting some of the perpetrators and some disturbing parts about their backgrounds, by the way, and who they're being hired by. But you're seeing more arrests. You're seeing more strength. You're seeing more.

0: You'll see more, hopefully, attorney generals, solicitor generals be involved in actually prosecuting. There's a lot of work to do in that regard. My biggest frustration, if you want, is we feel alone in the sense that we're conducting our agency. When I say we feel alone, we're pretty capable and accomplished people. We can do so many things. We can develop lasers that can shoot missiles out of the sky. You can't tell me with the power of our thinking that we can't figure out how to counter the teachings that are being made, the social media that's fighting against us, and the current world inside of our educational institutions. There has got to be some way we can come together and use the power of our minds to defeat this.
1: Ilan Pratzer, former chair of the board of directors of the Center for Israel and Jewish Affairs. That concludes our program. Thanks for listening. You can find Khan English on the Khan radio and digital platforms. This is Nomi Segal wishing you good evening and Shavua Tov. Here's Kobi Aflalo, Ma Shehalev Bachal.